0: me at least a beginning framework rather than restarting with a blank slate. It frees up time, and time is the one thing that teachers need most.
1: Hi, this is Carly Buxton. I teach business communication at the Undergraduate Business School at the University of Richmond in Virginia. And I feel like this is a moment of existential crisis for educators like me, because we are preparing students for a world in which they are likely to rely on AI as central to their working lives every day. But we are expected to police the ways that they are using it in the classroom or for assignments. So it feels hypocritical to me, and it's such a struggle for us.
2: Roughly half of U.S. students said they used AI in some way for school. That's according to a 2025 survey from the RAND Corporation. But some students are not on board.
3: These days, I don't really touch it. I don't think it's very conducive to the building of cognitive power and your own ability to think and study.
2: That's high school senior David McCon-Linares of Pinkerington High School, north in Ohio. We'll hear more from him later. But first, how are students and teachers around the country using AI? And what does it mean for the future of school and how we define what it's actually for? Joining us is Lee Gaines. She's reporting on education and how artificial intelligence is reshaping classrooms for NPR. Lee, it's great to have you.
4: It's lovely to be here.
2: Also with us is Justin Reich. He's the director of MIT's Teaching Systems Lab. He's also the author of Failure to Disrupt: Why Technology Alone Can't Transform Education. Justin, welcome to the program.
5: Thanks for having me.
2: And Jeffrey Riley. He's the executive director of Day of AI. That's a nonprofit that offers free curricula designed to introduce K-12 students to AI. He's also the former Massachusetts Commissioner of Elementary and Secondary Education. Jeff, welcome to the program.
6: Great to be here.
2: And we want to hear from you. If you're a student or teacher who uses AI for school, how are you using it? And if you're a teacher or student who's worried about the use of AI in schools, what are your biggest concerns? We'd also love to hear from you if you're the parent of a student grappling with questions around AI and learning. Email us at 1A@WAMU.org. Lee, let's just start with how we're seeing AI show up in classrooms right now. What are you finding in your reporting?
4: Sure. So AI is ubiquitous in schools, both among teachers and students. My team and I at NPR, we partnered with Ipsos recently to do a survey of how K-12 teachers are using AI. And we found that 62% of the respondents said that they've used it for work. Now, the interesting thing about that is that they don't appear to be using it with their students in the classroom. A lot of teachers right now are using it to help them with administrative tasks, sending emails, creating lesson plans, diversifying their lesson plans to meet students where they're at, that sort of thing. But on the other hand, we know that students, there's plenty of surveys out there that show that students are using it on their own to help them with their schoolwork. And then there's a smaller portion of teachers out there that are experimenting with students in the classroom using AI. A lot of those tools are specifically designed for education. It's not that common for a teacher to just bring ChatGPT in the room. Instead, they're using platforms like Magic School or School AI, these companies that have designed education-specific AI tools for classrooms.
2: Justin, how much does this usage vary, not just state by state, but school by school?
5: The usage of these technologies is extremely varied across schools. There are places that are highly concerned about the introduction of these tools and the risks that they have for students bypassing cognition and not doing the work that they were doing before. And so there are lots of places where folks are going back to blue books, going back to pencil and paper, policing activities extensively. And there are other schools that say, you know, this is a major part of young people's future, and we need to figure out ways of integrating it across our classes, not just in the computer science curriculum, but where does it fit in English? Where does it fit in history? Where does it fit in science? Where does it fit in the arts? So you'll find a little bit of everything across the country's 130,000 schools.
2: And Lee, I just want to be really clear that what we're talking about here are three main buckets for how AI is showing up in school. You have educators who are using it for administrative purposes, sometimes for lesson plan development. There's AI literacy, where learning AI is the focus. And then there are students who are using tools like ChatGPT on their own without the direction or maybe even knowledge of the school. Does that cover everything?
4: I think so. And then there are teachers, Justin mentioned this, that are changing how they approach the work they do in the classroom in response to AI, not necessarily incorporating AI into their own workflows or into the classroom, but what they're doing instead is trying to redesign how classrooms operate to guard them against student AI use.
2: Jeff, one of your organization's primary goals is to educate students and teachers on AI. And we'll talk more about why you think AI literacy is important a bit later. But what kinds of lessons and curricula do you help schools develop to teach AI?
6: So we have curriculum that goes from K through 12. We make no assumptions that people have to start in kindergarten. But fundamentally, when I speak publicly about this, we talk about historically the three R's in education: reading, writing, arithmetic. Last one's a bit of a stretch. And now I say it's now the four R's: reading, writing, arithmetic, and if you allow the stretch to continue, artificial intelligence skills. Because we think kids are going to need to know this, but not at the expense of having a knowledge base first, AI literacy second, and then going to tools later.
2: Well, Justin, you spoke to 120 teachers and students across the country to find out how they feel about AI in the classroom. And that includes Sarah Falls, who's a high school English teacher in San Francisco.
7: This is part of the concern, is like, then you just become a paranoid person. You distrust every single thing your students give you. It's, you start to kind of move through the world with this sense of like, everybody's cheating. Everybody's cheating. Nobody's doing the work. You know, I can't trust anybody. And that is a terrible, terrible place to be. I really love my students, and I really want to believe that they're good and ethical people who care about their learning and their process. And then I hear myself being like, I'm pretty sure everybody is cheating.
2: Now, Justin, before you asked teachers and students about AI, you made sure to first ask how their school year was going. Why was that important to understand the larger academic context before asking about AI?
5: So these interviews are from a project called The Homework Machine, which we released as a 7-part podcast series at teachlabpodcast.com. And schools across the United States are just unbelievably varied. Sarah Falls teaches in the San Francisco area in a school where her building doesn't have any hot water. There are other people who teach in brand new school buildings with every resource that you could possibly imagine. If you're in one of those schools where your students come fed and their parents are employed and have health insurance and all those kinds of things, then AI might really be one of the most signature challenges, particularly the surge of students who are using large language models to do all of their homework and good bits of their classwork. Now, if you're in one of those schools where students are vulnerable and their parents to deportation, where kids are homeless, where they don't have enough to eat, then the arrival of large language models might be the 17th or 19th thing on your list of most important concerns. So the context, you know, our schools in the United States are incredibly unequal. And that inequality, they're unequal in the resources that the communities have, unequal in the resources that the schools have. And that inequality really shapes how schools receive these new technologies. Mm.
2: So Lee, in your reporting, how big of an issue is academic integrity? Like we heard from Sarah in that clip, when it comes to how students are using AI, how are schools even defining academic integrity?
4: Yeah, it's a huge issue. Another thing that we found in our survey with Ipsos was that a lot of teachers are having a much harder time now distinguishing how much their students are actually learning because of the rise of AI. And I would also say that I think the academic integrity issue is related to an issue of trust. That's another thing that we saw, and something that that tape that we just heard really spoke to, which is that because of AI, teachers are less trustful of their students. And I would say that also works in the opposite direction too. So a good example of this is I spoke to a teacher in California who used to send her students out to do beach cleanups, habitat restoration. She's a biology teacher. And she would give them extra credit for doing that work. And then her son showed her basically how easy it would be to fake a photo using AI, showing that they were at a registration table. And so she had to stop doing that. And that was sad.
2: We're talking to education reporter Lee Gaines, also with us Day of AI Executive Director Jeffrey Riley and MIT Teaching Systems Lab Director Justin Reich.

0: Coming up, we hear from one student who's thinking a lot about AI and how we should approach it in classrooms.
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0: That's just ahead. I'm Jen White. This is 1A from WAMU and NPR.

0: Blue Ridge Public Radio is BPR News, heard across Western North Carolina. In 14 counties, thousands of you, you're part of that, as well as the Qualla Boundary on 21 separate frequencies that we're, well, proud to say that you make happen, because none of it happens without your support. Thank you. And listening to 1A on these frequencies as well, now and 10 o'clock weekday mornings. Thank you also for your support of our nonprofit newsroom, where our growth and development reporter, Felicia Sonmez, reports in politics and government on the House Ethics Committee recommendation of censure for Representative Chuck Edwards over inappropriate conduct towards female staffers. According to the report, the congressman sent the staffers, and I quote, lavish gifts, invited them to intimate dinners and vacations, and sent them notes about his effusive affection for them, according to the panel. That story and more is at BPR.org. Our nonprofit newsroom, also made possible in part by Sugar Hollow Solar, serving Western North Carolina for more than 15 years, broadening pathways to solar energy and aligning homeowners with long-term planning through options including leasing. More at SugarHollowSolar.com. I'm Henry. At 9 tonight, BPR's live national call-in talk show, The Middle, is on, and we look forward to hearing your voice.
1: 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From the estate of Joan B. Kroc, whose bequest serves as an enduring investment in the future of public radio and seeks to help NPR produce programming that meets the highest standards of public service in journalism and cultural expression. 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
2: This is 1A. I'm Jen White. We're discussing how AI is reshaping education and how teachers and students feel about it. We're here with Lee Gaines. She's reporting on how artificial intelligence is reshaping classrooms for students and teachers for NPR. Also with us, Justin Reich. He's the director of MIT's Teaching Systems Lab. He's also the author of Failure to Disrupt: Why Technology Alone Can't Transform Education. And Jeffrey Riley. He's the executive director of Day of AI. That's a nonprofit that offers free curriculum designed to introduce K-12 students to artificial intelligence. And we want to hear from you. If you're a student or teacher who uses AI for school, how are you using it? And if you're a teacher or student who's worried about the use of AI in schools, what are your biggest concerns? We'd also love to hear from you if you're the parent of a student grappling with questions around AI and learning. Email us at 1A@wamu.org. 1A producer Haley Blassingame recently spoke to high school senior David McCon Linares of Pickerington High School North in Ohio. He was one of 98 students from across the country selected to convene at the Edward Kennedy Institute this summer to pass mock legislation to help schools confront the question of AI in schools. Haley began by asking David about his relationship to AI.
3: Right now, I think of it very differently as when consumer AI entered my mind. I thought it was like a fun little toy when I first heard of it in like eighth grade. I'm a senior in high school now, but back when the first version of ChatGPT were going public, I thought it was a fun toy. I didn't realize it could be used for plagiarism until everyone started going, oh my gosh, it can be used for plagiarism and all that. These days, I don't really touch it. I don't think it's very conducive to the building of cognitive power and your own ability to think and study. I don't use it very much.
4: And what about your peers and your friends? What are they saying about AI in education?
3: I'm in a lot of circles of creatives. So a lot of my friends similarly do not use AI at all unless they're professors. A lot of my friends are in college by now. Their professor says, oh, we have to use AI for this assignment to demonstrate something. Typically they don't do that. There are some peers of mine who use it for everything. There's really just a spectrum in every classroom, but on average, I'd say that my friends do not use AI, or some of my peers will occasionally try to use it to help complete a tedious task like brainstorming for an essay.
4: Do you feel like there are any generational differences in how people view AI?
3: Yes, I believe that older generations may see more use of AI in areas which they haven't been more active recently. Like someone who's in their 50s or 60s wasn't isn't currently in high school and may not be a high school teacher, but they still think, oh, what if AI could be used in schools? What if AI could be used in this industry? A lot of the time, I feel like the younger people, when we see AI, we're like, how can I apply this to my life? And the older people look at AI and say, how can I apply this? How can other people apply this to their lives? Or they just ask it simple things like the weather, like you buy an Alexa for in 2015.
4: So you were one of 98 students who gathered in July to try to draft legislation on AI in education. What kinds of questions were you and other students trying to answer at that summit?
3: I think it was less about the questions we were trying to answer and more about the problems we were trying to solve. The biggest glaring issue is that Congress has not yet passed any legislation on AI. And while there is good things to things being less regulated, there needs to be some sort of ground rules for AI in education. Some states have begun creating those rules. My state, Ohio, has set like a baseline AI usage guidelines for the Department of Education. And a lot of the things, I remember my peer Hunter from Ohio, and also my town Pickerington, he said, we've missed the mark. A recurring theme here is we've missed the mark with cell phones in schools. So how can we stop AI from becoming a problem in schools before it does? A lot of the things was more about how can we solve a problem? How can we use our experiences as students to make the experience of future students better if this bill were to be a real thing?
4: Yeah. And what do you think the adults, you know, teachers, parents, tech companies, Congress people, what do you think they're missing in this conversation on AI right now?
3: Partially, the voice of young people. I almost never in history do you get to hear from people my age. A lot of the time you think of the Vietnam War, the college students protesting. However, you almost never hear voices of high school students and younger students, which is super important, especially right now, because we are discussing education. And I think this is why I'm so glad I got to participate in that. My peers there at the AI conference were able to voice our opinions. I feel like there is a lot of truth in what the AI specialists are saying, and what the tech companies are PR is saying, what the teachers are saying, what everyone has some truth in what they're saying. However, there is large issues caused by the exclusion of some voices, the ones who are at stake, the stakeholders, which are the students, arguably the biggest stakeholders.
4: Yeah. And finally, what would you like to see from those in power on this?
3: Action. The number one thing to do is take a step. You do not know how big the step will be. You do not know which way it will be in. But if you take a step, the next one will appear. We need to start some legislation, but introduce a bill. Bring lobbyists in, whatever is needed to take the first step towards regulating AI, towards making AI safer, making it a better place. There's so many different topics that we covered at the AI summit. Some were concerned about student safety. Some were concerned about plagiarism and academic integrity. Some were concerned about like moral issues or environmental issues. And all of those things are important, but none of those things will get done if we go, we have to fix everything right now, and we don't take the first step.
2: That's high school senior David Macon-Linares speaking to 1A producer Haley Blassingame. I want to get your reactions to what we heard there from David, especially his assertion that adults essentially aren't doing enough. Jeff?
5: Well, I think we put this conference together because we scanned the playing field. And what we saw is, to Professor Reich's earlier point, it's kind of chaos out there. A lot of people doing a lot of different things. But there's been no national regulation. There's been no national policy. I got into this because we did miss the boat on social media and cell phones 15

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1: Moving forward, which we have to do, we have to do something, but we actually do not know what to do. There is not good research evidence yet that tells us what are effective approaches to AI literacy. Is AI literacy an effective approach? What kinds of regulatory or instructional strategies would work? And, you know, I think the student says something along the lines of, well, we just have to take a step forward. But if you look at the history of education technology, an unfortunate fact is that many of our early guesses about how to incorporate new technologies into schools are wrong. Sometimes they're benignly wrong. I bet many of your listeners have been to classrooms where there are smart boards gathering dust in the back corner. And unless they fell on someone, those smart boards didn't hurt anyone. But they were an enormous waste of time and money that really didn't help students learn at all. But there are other technologies that we've introduced into schools where we have miseducated millions of students. So I started teaching in the early 2000s when the World Wide Web was just introduced. And when I was a young teacher, the way we taught students to sort truth from fiction on the web was to look really closely at websites looking for markers of credibility. We told them not to trust Wikipedia. We told them to trust .org and .gov websites more than .com websites. All of that is wrong. For two decades, we taught tens of millions of students provably incorrect ways of searching the web, sorting truth from fiction from the web. And it really wasn't until the very end of the 2010s, 2019, that we started developing more research-based, better strategies, most of which have not replaced the ineffective strategies that appear in schools. And so there are real risks with moving forward. It's very easy in education to have experts sort of congeal around ideas that prove to be wrong and prove to be harmful in developing students' abilities. Yeah. So we really need to, whatever we're trying, we need to evaluate.
2: I want to talk a little bit more about the research on AI and student learning. But firstly, how much does what we heard from David there resonate with what you hear from other students in your reporting?
3: Oh, it resonates a tremendous amount. And I will say that students themselves hold a lot of insight and wisdom on how AI is affecting their learning experiences. Justin is 100% correct. There is not a robust body of research yet to give us a sense of how this technology is impacting students and how it can be used to benefit them and how it shouldn't be used because it could harm them. But one thing I will say that I hear consistently from students, even students who see value in AI and use it as a tool to enhance their learning, one thing they all recognize is that this tool can be misused. It can completely bypass the learning process. And that's something that I find young people are consistently worried about. They're worried, for, you know, lack of a better term, that this technology is going to make them dumber. Hmm.
2: Well, after analyzing more than 800 academic papers on AI in K-12 education this year, researchers at Stanford found only 20 high-quality studies that examined how AI tools affect students and educators. And so, Jeff, in your work, how are you creating lesson plans and curriculum to teach AI when the research on it remains so far behind?
4: Yeah, I mean, I think one of the interesting things we do, and we kind of posit when we're out there, a lot of districts ask us for help with policies on AI, and they want to do it at the school committee level. And if you know schools, you know that school committee policies typically last for 10 or 20 years. But this technology is moving so quickly, we don't actually recommend that. We recommend that they start at the high school student handbook level and start from a place of values. We value academic integrity. Great. Then a teacher has to disclose if they want the kid to use AI, and the kid has to disclose if they are using AI for a project. But underneath it, I think, is this idea that there are real concerns for kids, and this idea of cognitive offloading, where the technology does the thinking for kids and our brains atrophy, is a real issue. And so I think, you know, I look at Connecticut, who has taken what I would consider to be the chaos that's out there and try to control the chaos. And they've done a bunch of different pilots with their teachers, different platforms, different tools, and they're trying to take the data to see what they think is best. And I think Professor Reich's point

0: is true. It's going to take a while for us to really know the best practices, the best AI tools. But with that said, I'm not sure we can actually just wait for that because kids' safety is on the line. And I think there's some common sense things we can do as a community to make sure that we protect our kids.
1: But when we talk about safety, I mean, there's a question about safety in either direction. If you put a pause on this and say, let's get better research into how this affects students, or if you don't train students on AI. So I'm curious to hear how you're accounting for the risks of forging ahead with AI in an educational setting without hard data to back up its efficacy and safety.
0: Well, the number one thing we promote is AI literacy. We think the kids need to know the pros and the cons of AI before they touch the tools. And we think that's the most important thing, right? You don't just hand your kids the keys to the car when they turn 16. You put them in driver's ed and then you white knuckle in the front seat with them as they learn to drive. And I think AI is similar, right? We need to give them kind of some of the rules of the road, explain to them about the good things that AI can do, but also the bad things, right? Hallucinations, bias, deep fakes, energy concerns, cognitive offloading. The AI companions, where some of these tools have helped kids kill themselves, like there's real problems here. And I think we need to educate our kids about what AI is and what it's not.
1: We're here with education reporter Lee Gaines, Day of AI Executive Director Jeffrey Riley, and MIT Teaching Systems Lab Director Justin Reich. Let's go to our inbox.
2: Hi, my name is Quincy, and I am from Sacramento, California. When I was in school, I used AI to give me a general idea of what I was going to write about. That would give me an outline template of starter paragraphs, supporting paragraphs, conclusion paragraphs, and then I would go and fill in that structure with the knowledge that I learned in my classes. It just made the process easier and more concise.
1: Thanks for that message, Quincy. We also heard from Erica, who says, I'm a proponent of using AI for professors and students. However, I still believe that writing should be original thought. AI can be incorporated into learning, but it should be used as another resource. The cognitive struggle with writing persuasively, scientifically, and editorially should still be exercised. AI is a tool that can be used for research or creating routine content, but should not replace thinking and creativity. Lee, you know, we've talked about how research is still very limited on this issue, but what do we know, if anything, at this point, about how AI could affect students' critical thinking skills when they outsource some of that to AI?
3: So there was a very interesting recent study that was done in a Turkish high school, actually, and what they found was that when students were using AI on an assignment, their performance improved. But when the AI was removed, their performance declined. They did find that when they tweaked the AI, they designed some safeguards, asking the AI tutor to provide teacher-designed hints instead of giving answers away, that could mitigate some of those negative effects. So I think that's the biggest issue that we're dealing with. We hear the term cognitive offloading all of the time. And that's what I think is most important, or what we really want to be protecting students against. Because I love this analogy that was shared with me from a community college professor named Dan Cryer in Kansas. I was talking to him about his thoughts on AI, and he's someone who doesn't think it has much value for his students as an English professor. And the reason being is that he says, you know, the point of writing a college essay or a high school essay isn't because we need more essays. It's because we need to go through the difficult process of learning how to write. So not going through that process, you don't develop the mental muscle.
1: We're discussing AI and education with education reporter Lee Gaines. Also with us, Day of AI Executive Director Jeffrey Riley and MIT Teaching Systems Lab Director Justin Reich. We're also hearing from you. Jay writes, as a university librarian, I work with local high school students whenever they do college-level education. I had been trying to teach students how to spot misinformation even before AI. Sometimes it's as easy as opening up a new tab and looking up a citation, or even asking an AI bot to follow up a claim and see if it contradicts itself. The one thing I stress to students is that if they get caught using a fake citation or making up facts, the AI won't get in trouble. They will. We still want to hear from you. Email us at 1A@wamu.org.

0: Ted Lasso, the show about an American football coach hired to manage an English soccer team, is back for a fourth season. Hannah Waddingham plays the team's owner, who lures Ted back across the pond to coach a new women's team.
1: We've been passively indoctrinated generationally that women are less than, for sure.
0: How Ted Lasso tackles women's sports on the next Morning Edition from NPR News.
2: The Morning Edition at 5 with Helen Chickering will probably be less humid like the rest of the week will be, but the thunderstorms will continue activating overnight and afternoons through Saturday. Mid-80s daytime highs and mid-60s overnight. BPR's live national call-in talk show, The Middle, begins at 9 o'clock in about 20 minutes following 1A here on BPR News. 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
1: Back to our conversation in a moment, but first, we'd love your help with our next installment of If You Can Keep It, when we check on the health of our democracy. 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So how can voters stay better informed at the local level? We'd love to hear from you. What challenges do you run up against in learning about local ballot measures and candidates? 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That's 855-236-1A1A. You can also leave a message with our app, 1A Vox Pop, and you'll hear that conversation on Monday. Now back to our discussion about how AI is reshaping education and how teachers and students feel about it. With us is Lee Gaines. She's an education reporter working with NPR focused on how artificial intelligence is reshaping classrooms for students and teachers. Also with us is Justin Reich. He's the director of MIT's Teaching Systems Lab. He's also the author of Failure to Disrupt, Why Technology Alone Can't Transform Education. And Jeffrey Riley. He's the executive director of Day of AI. That's a nonprofit that offers free curriculum designed to introduce K-12 students to artificial intelligence. And we're still hearing from you. Anita emails, I'm a math professor at a community college in Maryland. Many of our students do not attend in-person or virtual classes. I talked with one of my students who was chronically absent last semester about how she was keeping up with the course. She told me she was learning through ChatGPT, asking it how to solve the statistics problems on the exam study guides. She did not watch my recorded lessons or the video lessons available through our digital publisher. She failed the course. I fear that students think ChatGPT and AI is a shortcut for learning. However, they are not learning. Justin, we heard from high school senior David earlier, who thinks something needs to be done to address the question of AI education. But as we've discussed, there's a lot of distance between getting something done and actually knowing what to do. But AI itself has been around for decades now, and tools like ChatGPT have been around for 3 years. So why isn't there greater consensus on how to move forward?
2: It's an enormously complicated problem, and we have very few resources in the United States to figure out what to do. There is no source of funding to study new general purpose technologies in this country. The Institute for Education Sciences doesn't really fund this kind of research, but it's also effectively being shut down. The National Science Foundation doesn't typically fund this kind of research. There aren't really philanthropies. Philanthropies tend to target like particular things in the education system that they're interested in. But if I wanted to run a big study on how schools are incorporating ChatGPT Magic School into what they're doing, I don't know an organization that I could turn to for funding that kind of work. So we are going to be moving forward on the basis of some pretty small research studies, you know, conducted around the world in contexts that are different from ours. Big science is going to take a long time. So I think what schools have to do is local science. They have to say, okay, we've got to do something. So let's make some bets. Maybe that bet is to, you know, Niall Ferguson has this great metaphor of the cloister and the spaceship. Maybe we want to be more like the cloister in our whole school or parts of our school. And we want to really move away from AI and make sure students develop those fundamental skills. Like, okay, come up with some strategies and test that. Look at your student work from 2019. Look at your student work from 2026. Are you making progress trying that that you want to see? There may be other schools that want to do more spaceship kinds of things. How do we really richly integrate AI into all the kinds of things we're doing. You know, okay, let's evaluate what kind of work students can do when they partner with AI. Let's evaluate the kind of learning that they see that we can measure when we take that AI away afterwards. It'll take a long time to be able to say, we're pretty sure these are good AI policies. We're pretty sure these are good instructional practices. So in the meantime, we need to take advantage of our laboratory of democracy, our 50 states, our 13,000 school districts, and have lots of places trying different things, but not just experimenting, really evaluating whether or not the things they're trying are working.
1: We'll talk about what's happening at the state level in a moment. But Lee, when you look at the national level, are you seeing any movement from policymakers to address concerns about AI in classrooms?
3: No. No, I am not seeing any movement. I think a lot of that movement is happening at the individual state level. Ohio is a great example of that. And what Justin was just saying right now, I think the most movement is actually happening from school district to school district and sometimes classroom to classroom. I will say at the national level, we know that the Trump administration does support AI in education. But there's been really no concrete efforts to explain, you know, help schools figure out how that should be done or fund schools to do that. So that is what I would say on that point. But a lot of the really interesting experimentation is truly happening at the local level.
1: Well, at least 35 states have now adopted guidance on AI for K through 12 public schools. That's of July 2026. Justin, you don't think that guidance is adequate, but first give us a sense of how some states are approaching AI.
2: Oh my gosh. One of the most important things to understand is that if you actually talk to the people producing these guidance documents, they will back away from the idea that they're guidance. So if you go read the Massachusetts AI guidance document, it's pretty much just a list of questions. What do you think you should be doing about this? What do you think the future of AI is? What do you think you can do to prevent cognitive offloading, things like that? You know, and If the State Department doesn't know the answers to that questions, a middle school principal in Framingham, Massachusetts also doesn't know the answers to that questions. In Vermont, there's a guidance document who's written by a former colleague of mine, a wonderful education technology professional, and he says, this is kind of my take on where we should be going. It's like one stance to negotiate against. And it's kind of interesting to hear this one person's take, but that's not the same as guidance. In Mississippi, they just published a learning progression, which was based on advice from what Mississippi business leaders thought people should know about AI and sort of how that could be broken down and what you could learn in K-3, 3-5, 7-9. That's sort of an interesting guess. But again, it's what teachers are actually, you know, Sarah Falls, what she's actually looking for is some evidence-based guidance on effective policies, effective practices, and we don't have that yet. There's this weird thing where states have published guidance, but a thing's called guidance, but it's not really guidance. It's like a set of thoughts. It's almost like if you had opened up a document called an encyclopedia and like the first thing was a list of recipes and the second thing was a comic book and the third thing was a set of hypotheses and you're like, these are interesting documents, but this is not an encyclopedia. The guidance documents in many ways are not really guidance.
1: Well, I found it interesting when you spoke to students, the ones you interviewed, something they said they didn't want was their teachers using AI to create lesson plans, even if it saves teachers time. And this is in part because they found it hypocritical that teachers could use AI, but students couldn't. And it also eroded trust. So, I mean, how are schools threading this needle of who can use AI for what and when?
2: Well, very idiosyncratically, but yes, the number of students who are concerned about AI is shockingly high, especially historically. There was a RAND survey that in February 2025, 50% of high school secondary students thought AI would be harmful to critical thinking. And then December of 2025, their sample said that 67% of students were concerned about this. So they hate getting stuff that's wrong from their teachers. I think they hate it for the same reason almost all of us hate receiving obviously AI-produced documents is because when you get something that was obviously produced by an LLM, you think, this person doesn't care about me. Mm-hmm. This person didn't care enough to do the work, you know, when there are stakes, when the machines make multiple choice questions that don't have a right answer. It's just infuriating to students, I think partially because of hypocrisy, partially because they're told not to do that, but also because of the sense of like, why aren't you, you know, my parents' teachers made multiple choice questions for them. Why won't you make multiple choice questions for me? I think it engenders, I think there's significant risks to trust. There's significant risks to the relationships between teachers and students. It doesn't mean that we can't try experiments. I think there are two things that we can do to really help mitigate this. And one is just be totally transparent with what we're trying to do. And the second thing is to really introduce a degree of humility to these conversations, to say to students, hey, you know, I'm trying some lesson planning. I don't know if it's going to work. I want you to tell me if there are things that concern you. I want you to tell me if there are things that you're finding that seem wrong or seem off. I think when we invite students to be in conversation and negotiation with us, you know, as Jeff and his colleagues did in the wonderful summit at the Kennedy Center, I think we're in a much stronger place to preserve that trust even as we try these experiments.
1: We're speaking to MIT Teaching Systems Lab Director Justin Reich, also with us, Day of AI Executive Director Jeffrey Riley, and Education Reporter Lee Gaines. I want to circle back to a couple of things you said there. Trust, transparency, humility, centering students. And, you know, Jeffrey, as you're working with schools to develop curriculum, how often do those sort of core ideas come into play? Is it something you talk to schools about? Like, here's a baseline of where to start when you're trying to develop these plans for your students.
4: So, yeah, I think, you know, if you look at our curriculum, you know, which spirals, you know, from an early age upward, and is probably more algorithm-based, hands-on when they're younger, you know, we're trying to do a few things. And first and foremost, we're trying to have kids be AI literate. And what I mean by that is they need to know the good and bad. Remember, the PISA International Assessment in 2029, for the first time, is offering a discrete AI literacy test. And I can almost guarantee you the way we're going right now as a country, we're going to score 30th in the world on a technology that was largely created, you know, right here in the US of A. And so I think maybe the middle ground, because we don't have the answers and we do need to show humility, is to teach kids how to be AI literate and teach them about it before they even get into the tools. And that means talking about things like, you know, prompting strategies, how chatbots actually work, giving kids the time and space to talk about bias and fairness, ethics and copyright. I mean, there's just so much that needs to be discussed about this so kids have a real grounding in what this technology is and what it's not.
1: And when you mentioned the PISA assessment, that's a program for international student assessment. That's what you're referring to?
4: Yes, they test 15-year-olds all over the world and they compare the countries.
1: Well, I want to make sure that we also touch on colleges and universities. We got this from Skylar, who emails, I'm a recent college grad. I found AI genuinely helpful. I was strict with myself about how I used it because I still wanted to understand the material. I would give the model my lesson materials, explain that goal, and then talk through the concepts with it. As an online student, this often gave me a more in-depth learning experience than recorded lectures alone. When exams approached, I used it to build study plans and create mock quizzes that tested my understanding. I think schools should teach students how to use AI responsibly as a learning tool rather than treating all AI use as cheating. Lee, how is this discussion around AI different when we look at it in higher education?
3: Well, I think in higher education, one of the interesting things that's happening is that you have

0: these massive institutions like the California State University System, for example. It's the largest public four-year institution of its kind in the country that are making decisions on behalf of their students, their faculty, and their staff. So in that case, they partnered with OpenAI to provide ChatGPT EDU for free to all of their students, staff, and faculty. And they're spending millions of dollars per year to do that. And so one of the tension points there is that there are faculty and there are students that disagree with that expenditure, that don't believe that this is a useful tool for education, not just for the cognitive offloading reasons, but for some of the other reasons that we hear adults and students are against AI. So its environmental impact, the fact that it was trained on the intellectual property of people without their consent or without giving credit or compensation for that, that kind of thing. So there is this massive tension brewing at the higher ed level between those who feel, you know, real pressure to provide these tools and provide knowledge of these tools to students so that they don't get left behind in a future workforce that's imbued with AI. And then also students and faculty who have some real ethical concerns about this technology.
1: Well, I want to play this message we got from a college professor in Richmond, Virginia. We heard from them earlier on the effects of AI in education.
2: In my opinion, it has exposed a core problem in the shape of education today, which is that for far too long, we've been treating the work that they do, essays, grades, compliance, as the main currency of what we're training the students to perform. And I think this has exposed that we need a full reimagining of what education is meant to do.
1: I want to briefly hear from each of you on this broader philosophical question around what school is for and how AI may be reshaping that conversation. Jeffrey, briefly?
3: Yeah, I think for me, when I think about what this could do is we want kids to, first of all, have a knowledge base, get AI literacy after that, after they can prove they can read, they can write, they can do mathematics, they can work in groups, they can think critically. Then we teach them about the technology. Then we let them use the tools that would ultimately help them go further and faster than they ever could. And so we need to kind of reimagine our educational system to think, like, what does that mean? What does it mean to have a knowledge base? How are we going to measure that? Now, we already do some of that measurement already. Great. What does AI literacy look like? And then if we start there, you know, after a few years, we might have the research we need to say, what are the best tools and go at it that way.
1: Justin, your thoughts?
4: Yeah, I'm pretty skeptical of transformations of school systems. There are 130,000 schools. There are 3.5 million teachers. It's a very, very difficult system to make major changes to. So I think our best approach is to say the schools that we have 50 years will probably look reasonably similar to the schools that we have now. The real work is the sort of shoulder to the wheel, day-to-day, incremental improvement, step-by-step, drip-by-drip. And if you do that for long enough, schools really can improve. And we'll figure this out.
1: And Lee, very, very briefly, with every state and school district taking a different approach to AI in classrooms, how might that create a new set of educational inequities if some students are interfacing with AI in class and others aren't?
0: Well, for decades, we've struggled to engage all students equally, and I think AI just shines a light on that and could potentially exacerbate that. Students who aren't engaged are going to use it to shortcut their thinking. Students who are engaged are going to use it to enhance their thinking.
1: Well, lots more to talk about and follow. That's Lee Gaines. She covers education for NPR, focused on how artificial intelligence is reshaping classrooms for students and teachers. Also with us, Justin Reich, the director of MIT's Teaching Systems Lab. He's also the author of Failure to Disrupt, Why Technology Alone Can't Transform Education. And Jeffrey Riley, the executive director of Day of AI, a nonprofit that offers free curriculum designed to introduce K-12 students to artificial intelligence. Thanks to you all. Today's producer was Haley Blasingame. This program comes to you from WAMU, part of American University in Washington, distributed by NPR. I'm Jen White. Nyla Boodoo is with you tomorrow for the Friday News Roundup. Hope you tune in. Thanks for listening, and we'll talk more soon. This is 1A.

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1: Progressive and moderate Democrats both had big primary wins Tuesday. Where does the party go from here? On the next Friday News Roundup, analysis from Michigan. Plus, will Republicans turn away from Ohio candidate Max Miller? And why are U.S. weapons stockpiles apparently running out? We round up the week's news next time on 1A.
2: Jen White and the 1A team back tomorrow morning with the Friday News Roundup on BPR News. And up next, BPR's live national call-in talk show, The Middle. We're WCQS Mars Hill, WFQS Franklin, WMQS Murphy, WNQS Silva, and WCQS HD. Come on in. Take

And we appreciate your support of this live national call-in talk show, BPR's The Middle, every Thursday night, 9 o'clock. It could never happen without you. I'm Henry. Up next, the BBC World News Service on BPR News. We're WCQS Mars Hill, WFQS Franklin, WMQS Murphy, WNQS Silva, and WCQS HD. You're going to be well for us, right? Yeah, be well every chance you get. And I don't need to tell you how many opportunities come your way. And I suspect you wouldn't have it any other way. Be the peace for you.

0: This is Blue Ridge Public Radio, BPR News. Thanks for joining us. We'll get back to the BBC World Service in just a moment. 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
1: 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It's been a week

0: Coming up on 2 o'clock this evening, thanks so much for joining us here on Blue Ridge Public Radio, BPR News, WCQS Mars Hill, WFQS Franklin, WMQS Murphy, WNQS Silva, and WCQS HD. 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
2: A judge in New Mexico in the US has fined the social media giant Meta over $500 million for its failure to warn the public about the dangers its platforms pose to children.
1: It's the largest ruling against the company over child safety. We hear from one mother who lost her daughter what she describes as internet harms.
2: A BBC investigation has found Russia is seizing tens of thousands of homes across four regions of Ukraine it annexed during its invasion.
1: Gianni Infantino fights on as FIFA president, but is a future challenge to his leadership still possible? We look at what support for him is like in the Americas. That's all coming up after the latest world news.
3: BBC News with Govinda Gill. Thai police say six people, including teachers and students, have died in a shooting at a school north of the capital, Bangkok. At least 15 others were injured. Police said the shooter, a 14-year-old student, is also dead. Jonathan Head is in Bangkok.
4: Shots were reported from the secondary school on the outskirts of the capital, Bangkok, just after 10 o'clock in the morning. Video from the scene showed staff rushing children out of the classrooms and police officers trying to find the gunman. According to the police, he was a 14-year-old student at the school who opened fire on teachers and fellow pupils before taking his own life. The injured were treated by paramedics before being taken by ambulance to hospital. The shooting

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1: We need 1 million followers for me to get a visa so I can sing and dance in America.
0: After almost a year of campaigning on social media, Boythrob is bringing its fourth member to the U.S. I'm Ilse Chang, the band's quest for a visa on All Things Considered from NPR News.
2: That's coming up this afternoon at 4 on All Things Considered. Good Friday morning. Made it to the end of the week if you've been looking forward to the weekend. 67 in downtown Asheville. Mid to upper 60s across much of the VPR listening area. 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
3: Live from NPR News in Washington, I'm Dave Mattingly. There's still no final agreement from Iran on allowing commercial ship traffic to pass through the Strait of Hormuz. The country's foreign ministry and President Trump have indicated those efforts are in the last stages. Iran has been talking with Oman about it and denies it's negotiating with the U.S. As NPR's Hadil Alshalchi reports, state media in Iran say the agreement will allow Iran to charge tolls on ships and control their navigation.
4: The U.S. has been strongly opposed to any fees imposed on ships like this agreement would have, ships moving through the strait. And that was this case before the U.S. and Israel launched their attacks almost 6 months ago. So a U.S. official who was not authorized to speak on the record told NPR that the U.S. is disputing the Iranian characterization of the agreement. The official said that any temporary routes will be without impediments, meaning no approvals or permissions and no tolls or charges.
3: The U.S. Navy continues its blockade of Iranian ports. A shooting at a high school in Thailand has left at least 6 people dead and more than a dozen wounded. Police say the attack was carried out by a student who killed 3 teachers and 3 fellow students before turning the gun on himself. Before the attack at the school, police say the armed student shot and killed his grandparents. This is NPR News from Washington. Republican Senator Mitch McConnell says he's been discharged from a rehabilitation center and will continue with physical therapy at home. The former Senate Majority Leader is 84. McConnell says he suffered a fall in June. Patients and medical researchers are calling on prediction market sites to ban betting on clinical trials. NPR's Bobby Allen reports.
5: Prediction market sites Kalshi and Polymarket are facing a backlash for allowing bettors to wager money on the outcome of clinical trials. The companies say the betting can keep patients ahead of the latest medical breakthroughs, but Joshua Pedersen sees it differently. His 12-year-old son is a cancer patient in a clinical trial, and he says betting against the trial's success is effectively trying to make money on his sick child.
6: One of the things that has struck me about these platforms is that they're flashy and they're gamified in such a way that you're often kind of distanced from the real cost.
5: Drug researchers have started an online petition asking that the platforms ban such markets, but the companies claim they could make the opaque drug discovery process more transparent. Bobby Allen, NPR News.
3: Economists are forecasting modest gains in hiring when the latest U.S. employment numbers are released this morning by the Labor Department. The report will look at job growth in July. Hiring in June was sluggish. On Wednesday, payroll processor ADP reported private employers added 44,000 jobs last month. I'm Dave Mattingly in Washington.
2: From the VPR studios in downtown Asheville, good morning. Thanks for tuning in. We'll have a live update for you, news update for you at 6. 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We'll check in on the job report in just a second. And then after that, a National Park Service review finds Trump's arch would diminish dozens of landmarks from its proposed vantage point. We'll find out more about that. And is there any consideration to maybe building it somewhere else? We'll find out. Highs today back into, well, mid-80s now. So we're going to see a bit of summer temperatures return, low to mid-80s. Do have a chance of scattered showers pretty much on and off all day.
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8: 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I'm Leila Fadel in Washington, D.C.
9: And I'm Martinez in Culver City, California. The Labor Department.

0: have a bowl of supplements, bowl of cereal, is what I meant to say. Do you take supplements? So many people do. It's just an ever-growing industry, but we're going to find out, is there evidence that those supplements actually do what they promise? Stay tuned for news you can use. And then we'll hear about the Trump administration's proposal for new standards for the country's early education program. States would apparently have a lot more control, and that has some advocates worried. That's coming up in about 7 minutes. Definitely feel the humidity this morning, and forecasters say that turns into a chance of scattered showers kind of on and off today, highs in the low to mid 80s. Support for BPR comes from listeners and Goodwill of Northwest North Carolina, where revenue from clothing and household donations helps put people to work in Asheville. You can find out more at goodwillnwnc.org.
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3: Good morning, I'm Layla Faldin. Gelato is a kitten at an Ohio animal shelter. When he got there, he couldn't walk or stand on his own, and they didn't have a mobility device that fit him. So staff cobbled together a makeshift wheelchair using wooden rulers, zip ties, and a pair of Hot Wheels.

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1: We're going to talk ice cream in just a bit. It is Friday. If you're new to Morning Edition, welcome, or to the area. But every Friday we get StoryCorps, just amazing stories from people around the country, often just about their life or an issue. And this is all about ice cream. So stay tuned. We'll have a news update for you at 6:30, looking at some research underway at UNC Asheville, working to tackle antibiotic resistance, which we hear a lot about, and the students who do that research. They're not graduate students, so stay tuned for that at 6:30. Chance of afternoon showers, not just scattered showers,

0: In doing so, it is putting its thumb on the scale in favor of content that this administration likes and against content that it dislikes.
1: Trump has sharply criticized ABC. Carr launched an investigation into the network and its parent, Disney. And last fall, Carr called for late-night host Jimmy Kimmel to be pulled from the air. Within hours, Nexstar, which owns a bunch of ABC affiliates, did the same. Disney suspended Kimmel and then put him back on after a backlash from viewers. Gomez argues the FCC's decision yesterday harms true local voices by giving more power to those big companies.
0: Your local newsroom used to decide what you got to watch. Now that decision increasingly runs through whether it pleases the White House, and without a consumer protection measure like the national ownership cap in place, it will only get worse.
1: One more wrinkle, Congress established that limit. Carr says the FCC has the authority to end it. Pretty much everyone expects that question to be decided in court. David Folkenflik, NPR News.
2: Time now for StoryCorps. For decades, on hot days in Peabody, Massachusetts, you can hear the siren call of Alan Gann's ice cream truck playing Yankee Doodle Dandy. Alan served ice cream for generations, and he actually holds the world record for the longest career as an ice cream distributor. He came to StoryCorps with his wife, Rosalind, to talk about how he got started on his father's ice cream truck more than 70 years ago.
3: I started riding with him when I was 10 years old, and those days ice cream was a nickel and a dime, and the ice cream trucks were just pickup trucks, and they had chests built on the back, kept cold by dry ice. My father became known as the Jolly Man, and I was Jolly Junior. I got my license 3 days after I was 16. My father, he says, here, go on out, son, and I went out for business.
4: I remember hearing the truck come, getting all excited.
3: You used to come over to the ice cream truck with friends. They'd all buy ice cream. I would kibitz for a few minutes, and then I'd have to move on. I had to be out selling ice cream because you have to make hay while the sun shines. But it was in the cards for us to end up together.
4: Well, you were really, really cute with hair.
3: Well, thank you. You were 19 when we got married, remember?
4: Yeah.
3: And I was 23. And I wanted to get my own truck.
4: Remember, I said, you know what? Why don't you give me a lesson? Maybe I can help out here. And I did for a lot of years.
3: You made me what I am today, you know. Broke. After 71 years of selling ice cream, they know I'm coming. Like Pavlov's theory, you ring the bell, they expect me. One day I was out selling ice cream and somebody came running up, stopped me with a couple of little kids, and he was pointing to all the pictures on the ice cream truck. And he says, I used to get these screwballs off the Jolly Man. I says, see that picture over there? He looked up and he saw a picture of my father in the truck. So it's history, and here I am.
4: Ice cream is the great American pastime. It certainly made a big difference in our life.
3: Yeah, you're right. And I don't want to sound big-headed, but ice cream has given me a name like a Ted Williams or a Babe Ruth or a Larry Bird. I have the same recognition here in Peabody. I can't go anywhere without being recognized. I'm known. I don't know what else to tell you, but it's been a great ride. And the scoop is, I love the business.
2: That was Alan Gann's, now in his 80s and retired from the ice cream business, with his wife, Rosalind Gann's, in Peabody, Massachusetts. This conversation is archived at the Library of Congress.
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6: Boythrob is an unconventional boy band, partly because one member has never physically met his bandmates.
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9: Live from NPR News in Washington, I'm Dave Mattingly. 5 weeks after being struck down by the U.S. Supreme Court, President Trump says he's signing two executive actions on immigration. One seeks to limit the number of people eligible for U.S. citizenship. The other focuses on stopping people from coming to the U.S. to give birth. The order is narrower than the one struck down by the High Court at the end of June. A federal judge in Boston is scheduled to hear arguments today on a request to block a key section of Trump's executive order limiting voting by mail in the upcoming November elections. NPR's Hansi Lo Wang says the president's order is also under review at the Supreme Court.
10: So far, President Trump's order has not directly affected mail-in voting. It calls for the U.S. Postal Service to get lists of eligible voters from states and deliver mail-in ballots only to people on those lists. USPS is financial supporter of NPR. A federal judge in Boston found Trump's directives overstep a president's authority under the Constitution. Trump has asked the Supreme Court to pause that ruling, arguing the administration is likely to win this stage of the legal fight because the 23 mainly Democratic-led states plus Washington, D.C. that challenged Trump's order sued too early, before the order was fully carried out. Meanwhile, the same judge in Boston is considering a request from voting rights groups to block USPS from moving ahead with Trump's order in the states that didn't sue. Hansi Lo Wang, NPR News.
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8: Good morning, 6:32. Thanks for tuning in to BPR News 66 in downtown Asheville. Well, all week, North Carolina health officials say they are still working to find what's behind a rise in cases of cyclosporiasis, the intestinal illness caused by a parasite now impacting 47 states across the country. The latest update from North Carolina health officials puts the total here at more than 850 cases since May, most in Wake County. That's the Raleigh area. About half a dozen counties here in the West are reporting cases. Most have fewer than five. Henderson County is the exception with 40 confirmed cases. Health officials say cyclosporiasis is often linked to contaminated fresh fruits and vegetables. Antibiotic is a common treatment when someone needs one. And that leads us to our next story. When antibiotics stop working, the consequences can be serious. Two UNC Asheville professors have won a National Institutes of Health grant to develop a new way to fight drug-resistant bacteria. And their research targets the superbugs behind some of the toughest hospital infections. The just over $500,000 grant goes to Amanda Wolf and Ryan Steed, chemistry professors at UNC Asheville. Wolf, who was also department chair, says drug-resistant bacteria is a problem many people experience firsthand.
11: So if you do have an infection and you go and you take, you know, an amoxicillin and you drink like the pink liquid, but the infection still stays, that means whatever bacteria is causing that infection is no longer able to be killed by that drug.
8: The tricky part, Wolf says, is that bacteria can outsmart an entire family of similar drugs at once. So these researchers are focusing on a less studied part of the bacteria, and that's where Steed's work comes in.
12: My focus is on how cells produce energy. Human cells do this, bacterial cells do this, and we're trying to look at the specific ways that bacteria do it so that we can find weaknesses that we can exploit with small molecule antibiotics.
8: The team is focusing on a protein involved in that energy production process, one that bacteria need to survive. At many universities, this kind of drug discovery work is done by graduate students. At UNC Asheville, it's undergrads, and through this grant, the students are involved in the research process from start to finish.
11: And it really allows them to have a super, not only great experience to develop themselves as chemists, but also it really puts them in a tier above other undergraduates who are applying for jobs, applying for graduate programs. They'll present at national conferences about this work alongside other graduate students and postdoctoral students and faculty.
8: It's a big win for students. This is the second NIH grant supporting this work. We'll have more later in the program.
13: It's Morning Edition from NPR News. I'm Leila Fadel in Washington, D.C.
2: And I'm A. Martinez in Culver City, California. President Trump has repeatedly said that no one will be allowed to control the Strait of Hormuz, which would suggest he will not go along with a plan that keeps American and Israeli vessels out of it.
13: That is how Iran is describing the contours of an agreement it is negotiating directly with Oman. The proposal, which is still under discussion, would also involve a fee for the ships that are allowed to pass through. That's another red line for the White House.
2: NPR White House correspondent Franco Ordonez joins us now.

0: And we need better leaders who aren't going to put up with that.
1: Edwards' decision and announcement that he would not seek another term came days after the House Ethics Committee recommended he be censured over its findings that he engaged in inappropriate conduct toward two female staffers. Edwards has denied wrongdoing. You can find out more at our website, bpr.org. Well, Democratic lawmakers and voting access advocates gathered outside the General Assembly yesterday, days after the Republican-led state legislature voted to cut early voting hours in some elections and ramp up purges of voting rolls and other changes. Governor Josh Stein says he will veto the measure that would do that, including cutting voting periods for primaries and runoff elections from 17 days to 10. The bill on his desk would also require the state auditor to conduct post-election audits. Representative Phil Rubin, a Democrat from Raleigh, says it would enable more court challenges to election results. He compared it to the contested 2024 Supreme Court race.
2: You don't want candidates strategically filing challenges just to try and win an election. We should win elections at the ballot box, not in the courtroom.
1: We'll keep you posted. Nearly 9 years after agreeing to take on the project, Buncombe County announced this week it is moving ahead with plans for nearly 5 miles of new greenway in Woodfin. At this week's meeting, Parks and Recreation Director Allison Daines told commissioners the county's beginning the process of acquiring easements for the project along the French Broad River and Beaver Dam Creek. Daines expects construction on both sections of the greenway to be wrapped up by the summer of 2029. You can find out more about what happened at this week's commissioners' meeting and all the local news at our website, bpr.org.
3: It's Morning Edition from NPR News. I'm Leila Fadel in Washington, D.C.
4: And I'm A. Martinez in Culver City, California. Now, we know more today about an agreement between Iran and Oman to reopen the Strait of Hormuz.
3: In a few minutes, we'll get analysis of the current agreement from a former U.S. diplomat to Oman. But first, some more context on the evolving conversations about the critical shipping route, which goes through the territorial waters of Iran and Oman. Ships have not been able to pass freely since the war began in February, blockaded by Iran and then the U.S.
4: To discuss what this agreement might entail, we're joined now by reporter Samir Hashmi in Dubai. So what new details do we have based on discussions in Iran's parliament?
5: Well, the Iran state media shared details of the agreement with Oman on Thursday. According to Iran, the deal bans any American or Israeli vessels passing through the Strait of Hormuz. It will also fine violators with up to 20% of cargo value. And countries and individuals deemed to have caused damage to Iran would be denied passage through the Strait and the Persian Gulf until Iran is compensated for war damages. Iran says it will also be responsible for navigation guidance, monitoring vessel traffic, maritime security, and environmental protection. Iran has also denied reports of a disagreement with Oman on toll charges. The fee, according to the draft shared by Iranian media, would be a combination of many variables. And as Iran said earlier this week, this all remains conditional on Washington ending its blockade of Iranian ports. As of now, Oman has still not commented on any of this.
4: Okay, what about the reaction of other Gulf countries?
5: There hasn't been any official response on the draft from other Gulf countries yet, but all of them have been pushing for a de-escalation. Even during the course of the war, the UAE, Bahrain, Kuwait, Saudi Arabia, and Qatar were attacked by Iran, and none of the oil producers, the Gulf oil producers, have been able to export oil through the Strait of Hormuz, which is also having a severe impact on their economies. So they are keen to have an agreement in place at the earliest that would allow the Strait of Hormuz to be unblocked. And in the past, the Gulf countries have officially rejected Iran's proposal to manage and control the Strait of Hormuz. They've called it a gross violation of international law and undermining the International Maritime Organization.
4: Now, in the meantime, though, the Houthi rebels carried out attacks against Saudi Arabia yesterday. Can you share any details on that?
5: Yes, the attack was carried out inside Saudi Arabia's territory in the southern Najran province on Thursday. It injured 11 civilians, according to the Saudi military. There was no immediate comments from the Houthis, but the Iranian-backed militia has increased attacks against Saudi Arabia in recent weeks, including attacks on Saudi oil vessels in the Red Sea that has disrupted oil.

Coming up on 20 minutes after 7, thank you for tuning in to BPR News. Speaking of hospital stays and developing pneumonia, antibiotics are a standard treatment for many of the ills people have in the hospital. Some of those antibiotics don't work because bacteria has become resistant. We're going to hear about researchers at UNC Asheville who just got a major boost to their work to tackle these superbugs, and they'll be working alongside undergraduate students. So it's an exciting adventure. We'll hear more about it. That's during news headlines at 7:30. You can find more local news anytime at our website, bpr.org. Stepped outside our studios in downtown Asheville, a bit of cloud cover, feeling kind of mild, a bit muggy, no change, kind of like we have all week long. Forecast won't change much today, although there's a chance of more steady rain this afternoon in the forecast, highs in the low 80s. Same for tomorrow, and then mid 80s on Sunday with more sunshine.

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0: Live from NPR News in Washington, I'm Dave Mattingly. Another Republican senator is pledging to vote against President Trump's nomination of Todd Blanche to be Attorney General. Like Susan Collins of Maine, Lisa Murkowski of Alaska says she too will vote against Blanche's nomination when it comes before the full Senate. Murkowski says she's concerned the president's anti-weaponization fund could still proceed despite Blanche's order rescinding it. The Department of Veterans Affairs is studying the effects of a GLP-1 drug on alcoholism. NPR's Quill Lawrence says the drug known for reducing food cravings may do the same with alcohol.
1: The VA has always been a major driver of medical research, and this study will recruit veterans from 18 VA health facilities nationwide. 600 vets with moderate or severe alcohol use disorder will be monitored to see if GLP-1 injections reduce cravings better than a placebo. These drugs were designed to treat diabetes but are now widely used for weight loss. Alcohol-related deaths in the U.S. have doubled in the past 20 years. While safe and effective medicine to treat alcohol and drug addiction has been available since the 1980s, NPR has reported that health professionals often do not prescribe them, possibly because of stigma and fear associated with addicts. The VA says more than 400,000 veterans nationwide are diagnosed with alcohol use disorder. Quill Lawrence, NPR News.
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2: Good morning, 7:32. Thanks for tuning in to BPR News. I'm Helen Chickering. Some of the stories making headlines this week, cyclosporiasis. State health officials say they still don't know what's behind the continued rise in cases of the intestinal illness caused by a parasite. The state has reported more than 850 cases since May. Most are in the Raleigh area, but several Western North Carolina cases have reported confirmed cases, Henderson County with 40 confirmed infections. Health officials say cyclosporiasis is often linked to contaminated fresh fruits and vegetables. It's commonly treated with antibiotics, which gets us into our next story. Researchers at UNC Asheville are working on new ways to fight drug-resistant bacteria. Chemistry professors Amanda Wolf and Ryan Steed have received a boost to their research, a grant from the National Institutes of Health. Wolf, who is also the department chair, says drug-resistant bacteria are a problem many people experience firsthand.
3: So if you do have an infection and you go and you take, you know, an amoxicillin, you drink like the pink liquid, but the infection still stays, that means whatever bacteria is causing that infection is no longer able to be killed by that drug.
2: The tricky part, Wolf says, is that bacteria can outsmart an entire family of similar drugs at once. So these researchers are focusing on a less studied part of the bacteria, and that's where Steed's work comes in.
4: My focus is on how cells produce energy. Human cells do this, bacterial cells do this, and we're trying to look at the specific ways that bacteria do it so that we can find weaknesses that we can exploit with small molecule antibiotics.
2: The team is focusing on a protein involved in that energy production process, one that bacteria need to survive. At many universities, this kind of drug discovery work is done by graduate students. At UNC Asheville, it's undergrads, and through this grant, the students are involved in the research process from start to finish.
3: And it really allows them to have a super, not only great experience to develop themselves as chemists, it really puts them in a tier above other undergraduates who are applying for jobs, applying for graduate programs. They'll present at national conferences about this work. They'll also get on published papers. And so having that on their resumes is like a really big deal for their next stage in career.
2: This is the second NIH grant supporting Wolf and Steed's work. Under this round of funding, students will collaborate with a lab at the University of Massachusetts Amherst to test their findings a step closer to treating patients. We'll keep you posted, and congratulations. Highs today, low 80s, chance of some shower activity mainly this afternoon. Same for tomorrow, partly sunny on Sunday and warmer. 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
5: It's Morning Edition from NPR News. I'm Leila Fadel in Washington, D.C.
6: And I'm A. Martinez in Culver City, California. The Labor Department will give us an update on employment later this morning. Right now, the jobs market appears to be in kind of a holding pattern. Companies are not cutting a lot of jobs. They haven't been adding a ton of workers either. And people who have jobs are reluctant to give them up. And that means fewer opportunities for people trying to find work. NPR's Scott Horsley will be reading the jobs report as soon as it's out. Scott, what are you going to be looking for?
7: Number one, I'm going to be looking at what the pace of hiring looked like in July. We had a few months this spring when it looked as though hiring was really picking up steam. Employers added about 160,000 jobs a month on average in March, April, and May, which is better than they were doing a year ago. But then there was a big slowdown in June with only about 57,000 jobs added. Right now, forecasters are guessing the July number will be better than June, but not as strong as those earlier spring months. Daniel Zhao, who's with the chief economist at the job search website Glassdoor, says economists might look at this job market as stable, but to a lot of workers, it just feels stale.
8: We are increasingly hearing from workers that they are anxious about their job security, and they are frustrated by the fact that they are stuck in roles that are not necessarily good for them. And that's on top of workers who are not in a job right now and feel frozen out of the job market.
7: Shaw says Glassdoor's employee confidence index fell to a record low last month.
6: And what does it tell us that the

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1: I'm Maria Hinojosa. This week on Latino USA, a conversation with actress Melissa Barrera about her Broadway debut, her decision to become a Hollywood executive, and the cost of speaking up against injustice.
2: I get to come here and it's a safe haven for me where I get to like be silly for 2 hours and remind myself that it's okay to laugh.
1: That's this week on Latino USA.
3: And that's coming up this Sunday. That's at 3 o'clock, right after Inside Appalachia here on BPR News. Coming up on 744, mid-60s across the region. Just ahead, do you take a supplement? It's hard to find someone who doesn't take something. We're going to hear from, I think it's the Planet Money team, looking at whether or which supplements may not live up to their claims and wording you can look for on labels that may hint to that outcome, that it's just not matching up to maybe what you think you are taking. So stay tuned for that. Then we'll hear more about the Trump administration's new standards they're proposing for early education programs. That's for the Head Start programs. It would give states a lot more control. That has advocates worried. So that's coming up in about 7 minutes. 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
8: 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And according to TikToker Mark,

0: coming up on 8 o'clock. Hope you'll stay for the final hour of Morning Edition and Marketplace Morning Report coming up in just a moment after a news update. 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Good morning. It's 8 o'clock.
1: Morning. The Supreme Court rejected President Trump's attempts to restrict which children become U.S. citizens at birth. Trump has a new plan to limit birthright citizenship. How is it different? It's Morning Edition from NPR News. Trump is under pressure to get out of the war with Iran, which has dragged on much longer than his initial estimates. I'm Leila Fadel.
2: And Amy Martinez. We'll hear from a former inspector general for Afghanistan reconstruction about the lessons from that war. Also, federal regulators lifted restrictions on how many TV stations one company can own. And in StoryCorps, how ice cream made one man as popular as Babe Ruth and Ted Williams in his Massachusetts hometown. It's Friday, August 7th. On this day in 2007, Barry Bonds broke Hank Aaron's Major League Baseball career home runs record. News is next.
3: Live from NPR News in Washington, I'm Windsor Johnston. Republican Senator Lisa Murkowski says she'll oppose Todd Blanche's nomination for Attorney General, further narrowing his path

0: to confirmation. Murkowski says she remains concerned the Trump administration could move ahead with a proposed fund to compensate January 6 rioters, despite Blanche's pledge to shelve it. With Senator Susan Collins also opposed and Mitch McConnell absent from Senate sessions, Blanche can afford to lose only two Republican votes if all Democrats vote against his nomination. Senator Bill Cassidy has not said how he will vote. A Senate committee advanced Blanche's nomination earlier this week. The leaders of Saudi Arabia, Turkey, and Pakistan are expected to sign a joint defense agreement today. That's according to a statement published by the Turkish president's office. NPR's Hadil Alshalchi reports from Istanbul.
1: Turkish President Recep Tayyip Erdogan, Saudi Crown Prince Mohammed bin Salman, and Pakistan's Prime Minister Shehbaz Sharif are in the Saudi city of Mecca to sign a trilateral defense agreement, according to the Turkish presidency and the Pakistani Foreign Ministry. Details of the agreement were not immediately released, but the Pakistani Foreign Ministry said that it was intended to, quote, strengthen collective deterrence against any act of aggression. This deal comes as tensions in the Middle East rise, with fears of a widening war between the United States and Iran. The agreement would combine the strengths of Saudi Arabia as an oil-rich country, Pakistan, a nuclear power, and Turkey, which has NATO's second-largest military and a growing defense industry. Hadil Alshalchi, NPR News, Istanbul.
0: Senator Marsha Blackburn has won the Republican primary in Tennessee's race for governor. Blackburn beat fellow Washington Republican U.S. Representative John Rose for the nomination. Mariana Bacayao from member station WPLN reports.
2: If elected, Blackburn would continue a streak of firsts, going from Tennessee's first female U.S. senator to its first female governor. She was an early frontrunner in the race, leading in the polls even before she announced her candidacy. Her campaign got some flack in the last stretch of the race as she refused to debate her GOP opponents and kept to regimented town halls. She now faces Memphis Democrat Jerry Green in the general election, where she's poised to succeed in a state that hasn't elected a Democrat to a statewide office since 2006. At 74 years old, she would also make history as the state's oldest governor. For NPR News, I'm Mariana Bacayao in Nashville.
0: The Labor Department is scheduled to release its jobs report for July this morning. Economists expect hiring to have picked up modestly after employers added just 57,000 jobs in June. The unemployment rate is expected to remain at 4.2%. This is NPR News.
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4: And good Friday morning. You're listening to Blue Ridge Public Radio, BPR News 67 in downtown Asheville. I'm Helen Chickering with a look at stories making headlines this week. Republicans plan to replace Congressman Chuck Edwards on the ballot as soon as next week, following the incumbent's decision this week to end his reelection campaign. The 11th District Republican Executive Committee is scheduled to meet Monday. Several Republican state lawmakers are expressing interest in the nomination. The eventual nominee will face Democrat Jamie Ager. Ager spoke with BPR at a campaign stop in Asheville, Oakley neighborhood last night, and says Edwards' decision will not change the focus of his campaign.
5: I feel like we're running this race for Helene recovery, for cost of living's too high, and for the fact that corruption's winning in America right now, and that's not okay. I love this country, and when corruption's the way you win, that makes me feel pretty mad, and we need better leaders who aren't going to put up with that.
4: Edwards announced he would not seek another term days after the House Ethics Committee recommended he be censured over its findings. He engaged in inappropriate conduct toward two female staffers. Well, Louise Baker, a Democrat who lives in Asheville, was at last night's event and praised the staff members who reported Edwards' behavior.
6: It's admirable that people have spoken up and brought up that, you know, there's been some allegations of abuse or whatever. Those are brave people to do that.
4: Edwards has denied wrongdoing. You can find out more about the story at our website, bpr.org. Also this week, out of Raleigh, a bill that would have banned most hemp and THC products is sitting in the holding bin. The House pulled the measure Tuesday after hundreds of hemp supporters rallied at the legislature, arguing the proposal would hurt business

0: Coming up on 20 minutes after 8. Thank you for tuning in on this kind of muggy Friday morning. Temperatures across our region, 66 in Old Ford, 67 in downtown Asheville, and 65 in Waynesville. We'll see highs for everyone kind of in the mid-80s on Sunday, but low 80s today and tomorrow. Chance of rain, going to feel humid. So once again, missing that chance to mow the lawn, which now looks like a jungle. Well, coming up in about 5 minutes, it's been a tough news week. We've got some relief. We're going to talk about ice cream. StoryCorps is back in just a moment. Then a news update for you at 8:30. We'll hear about research underway at UNC Asheville. Two chemistry professors are tackling superbugs, drug-resistant bacteria, and helping them in the lab, undergrads. It's a pretty cool story, so hope you'll stay for that. 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No big traffic hiccups to tell you about this morning, other than the usual construction slowdown. DriveNC.gov is a place to go for live updates.
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0: Tim Franks, host of BBC NewsHour. Coming up today, a mass shooting at a school in Thailand. Meta fined $500 million over child safety, the story of an Iranian prisoner, an Antarctic rescue like no other, and the AI design virus.
1: Oh, wow. All right. That is coming up in about 10 minutes. That's the BBC NewsHour right here on BPR News, coming up right after Marketplace, which is ahead. Thank you for being here. Big thank you to everybody who bought a BPR summer car raffle ticket. 1,500. We sold out. We are going to make the big announcement. Somebody's driving away in a 2026 Crosstrek Sport Hybrid SUV. We're going to make that announcement on August 14th, next week, live in the studio. So hope you'll be around to hear. Just thank you to everyone who purchased a ticket. 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Thank you so much. All right, Marketplace Morning Report coming up next.
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2: From Marketplace in New York, I'm Kimberly Adams. The jobs report for July is out from the Bureau of Labor Statistics. We lost 23,000 jobs compared to June. The unemployment rate is now 4.1%.

And good morning. We're glad to have you along this morning. The BBC News Hour will return in just a moment. You're listening to Blue Ridge Public Radio, BPR News. I'm Steve McCreary. 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

0: We appreciate you joining us this morning. We'll return to 1A in just a moment. You're listening to Blue Ridge Public Radio, BPR News. I'm Steve McCreary. 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And it's official, the BPR Summer Car Raffle is sold out. All 1,500 tickets are gone. 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

0: 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I'm Steve McCreary. 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

0: Boythrob is an unconventional boy band, partly because one member has never physically met his bandmates.
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0: After almost a year of campaigning on social media, Boythrob is bringing its fourth member to the U.S. I'm Elsa Chang, the band's quest for a visa on All Things Considered from NPR News.
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0: 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For curious minds of all ages, more at mos.org.
1: I'm Scott Tong. 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Germs may be to blame.
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5: 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Here and Now is pausing at the halfway point in their program. I invite you to pause with us and let's get ready for the second half of the day. 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
1: 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Coming up, our politics roundtable on

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0: This is BPR News, your home for NPR news and programming in the Western North Carolina region. We're so happy to have you along with us on this Friday afternoon. I hope you have some plans this weekend that you're looking forward to. Be prepared to dodge some showers throughout the weekend. 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
2: You're back with On Point. I'm Meghna Chakrabarty, and today we are taking a look at one part of the 21st Century Road to Housing Act. This is a major bipartisan housing bill that passed Congress and became law in the middle of last month. It's been talked about as the largest housing law in a generation. And the one part we're focusing on today are the first of its kind restrictions on large-scale corporate or private equity.

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3: 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Isolated shower or two this evening with low temperatures in the mid-60s.
4: This is Fresh Air. I'm TV critic David Biancooley. We're remembering Monty Roberts, the horse trainer who pioneered and advocated a more gentle approach to training horses. His philosophy was embraced and supported by Queen Elizabeth II, beginning a friendship that lasted 30 years. When she died in 2022 at age 96, he was one of the invited guests at her royal funeral. Monty Roberts died last week at age 91. Terry Gross spoke to him in 1997.
5: When you were a young man, you worked in rodeos, and one of the things you did was the bull riding events. You won a championship in that area. You described that as the most dangerous event in the rodeo. Why?
6: Yeah, I won a couple of small championships in bull riding. I won my major championship in bulldogging, but bull riding is a very dangerous event, and it's dangerous because the bull generally weighs between 1,400 and 2,000 pounds, and they move with unbelievable agility, and they don't want you on their back, and they can be very dangerous. And what they do to you oftentimes flings you through the air for 30 or 40 feet and bashes you up against some wall or fence. Or throw you down and jump on top of you kind of thing. It's just really dangerous. And virtually everybody that goes into it suffers significant injuries at one point or another.
5: Well, here's what I want to know. You're somebody who has such a strong kinship with horses, tries to communicate with them in their own

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1: And good afternoon to you. We hope you'll stick around for All Things Considered here on Blue Ridge Public Radio, BPR News. Coming up in the first segment, President Trump signed two executive orders targeting birthright citizenship and birth tourism. The latter is an issue that Trump has raised for years. That story is coming up in about 7 minutes here on Blue Ridge Public Radio.
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4: President Trump tries a new tack to limit birthright citizenship.
5: He's signed two new executive orders just weeks after the Supreme Court shut down his original plan.
4: For Friday, August 7th, this is All Things Considered from NPR News. I'm Mary Louise Kelly.
5: And I'm Elsa Chang. Ahead this hour, with no end in sight for the Iran war, what are the consequences of a dwindling U.S. weapons stockpile?
6: The United States should probably look inward for a while, and the rest of the world should stop relying on the United States, and America should learn to take care of its own problems.
4: Also, Jerry Garcia died more than 30 years ago.
5: That fact does not stop deadheads from gathering to celebrate and sing along with the Grateful Dead.
7: I don't care if it's a bunch of teenagers playing the music. I don't care who's playing it. As long as the music's playing, I'll seek it out with whoever will come with me.
4: Now News.
8: Live from NPR News, I'm Lakshmi Singh. Acting Attorney General Todd Blanche is a crucial step closer to being confirmed now that he's apparently convinced Republican Senator Bill Cassidy to support his nomination. On the Senate floor today, the lawmaker from Louisiana appeared to become emotional as he predicted he would be criticized for the decision he's made.
9: The people of Louisiana can be assured that I worked hard to understand the issue and to make the right decision. With that, I yield.
8: Cassidy said the vote is not a referendum on President Trump, but a choice between Blanche and another less effective acting attorney general. Republican Senator Lisa Murkowski raised concerns about the politicization of the Justice Department, citing Blanche's oversight of the controversial release of the Epstein files and the creation of a $1.8 billion compensation fund that critics have described as a slush fund for Trump's allies. She said she would vote no on Blanche's nomination. President Trump says he will immediately appeal a lower court's decision to pause the construction of his ballroom. Now the Supreme Court will weigh in. Here's NPR's Deepa Shivaram.
10: Trump argues the ballroom is needed for national security. Construction has been ongoing for months already, but a federal appeals court has now ruled that the White House must pause construction until the project gets approval from Congress. Trump calls the decision unjust and says the Supreme Court should overturn the ruling entirely. Trump has repeatedly said taxpayers won't foot the bill for the ballroom, but reporting from the Washington Post says the project is being funded by more than $300 million in taxpayer money. Polling indicates the ballroom and several of Trump's other construction projects in Washington are deeply unpopular among voters. Deepa Shivaram, NPR News, The White House.
8: Water rationing has begun in Puerto Rico. Hundreds of thousands of people in the U.S. territory are subject to 48 hours with, then 48 hours without water as the island grapples with a severe drought, a water shortage, and an overall aging infrastructure that's unable to keep up. We have the latest from NPR's Adrian Florido.
11: The island's public water utility has, for the better part of a year, not been able to deliver water to a lot of people's homes. So although the formal rationing is starting today, a lot of people have been coping for months without water for days at a time. In terms of how they're coping, well, they're cooking less, bathing less, letting their plants wilt, storing water in buckets and bins when they do get water, filling them up and storing the water. They're buying a lot of bottled water.
8: NPR's Adrian Florido reporting from San Juan. U.S. stocks have ended the day higher with the Dow closing up 151 points. 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
1: Good afternoon. It's 4:04. I'm Mark Hayes. This is Blue Ridge Public Radio News. Good news for hikers. A section of the Appalachian Trail along the Tennessee-North Carolina border closed since Hurricane Helene is back open. BPR and Grist reporter Katie Myers has more on the reopening of Iron Mountain Gap.
13: The Forest Service ended the 5.5-mile trail closure, but hikers are still being asked to detour along a parallel footpath for the next few weeks. It's still pretty overgrown after 2 years without foot traffic. Franklin Tate, regional director for the Appalachian Trail Conservancy, says trail volunteers are hard at work, helping the trail feel like its former self again, but it will take time.
14: But in terms of the AT, it doesn't look like a trail that, you know, 10,000 hikers have been walking. So next season, when the thru hikers come through, we're excited to have them kind of get the trail kind of packed back down, harden the tread.
13: Public lands along the AT are still dealing with the after effects of Helene, with some portions under a burn ban, and two sections of the trail still subject to detours. I'm Katie Myers, BPR News.
1: A bill that would have banned most hemp and THC products is sitting in the holding bin. The House pulled the measure Tuesday after hundreds of hemp supporters rallied at the legislature, arguing the proposal would hurt businesses and people who use the products. State law enforcement groups are urging lawmakers to move ahead, saying tighter restrictions are needed to keep the products away from children. Speaker Destin Hall says he'll appoint a group of lawmakers to study the issue before bringing forward new proposals. An isolated shower or two this evening with low temperatures in the mid-60s. For tomorrow, warm and muggy with some hit-and-miss rain cells in the afternoon. High temperatures in the mid-80s. Looking ahead to Sunday, expect mostly sunshine with high temperatures close to 90. 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
4: From NPR News, this is All Things Considered. I'm Mary Louise Kelly in Washington.
5: And I'm Elsa Chang in Culver City, California. Birthright citizenship is making headlines again. That is because President Trump has signed two new executive orders focused on ending what is referred to in those orders as, quote, birth tourism. The move comes weeks after the Supreme Court ruled that the president's previous attempt was unconstitutional. To talk about the implication of these latest efforts, we're joined now by NPR's Juliana Kim. Hi, Juliana.
15: Hi there.
5: Hi. Okay, so just begin by telling us, what did these new orders say exactly?
15: Mm-hmm. The first order looks to expand the categories of people who are ineligible for birthright citizenship. That would include children of foreign government employees who are in the U.S., think embassy or consulate staff. It would also restrict birthright citizenship for children whose parents were, quote, engaging in fraudulent activity to obtain citizenship, end quote. Trump has talked about this issue for years, that women are misrepresenting their intentions of travel when they visit the U.S. in

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1: And thanks so much for joining us this afternoon. I am Mark Hayes. You are listening to Blue Ridge Public Radio. Just ahead, betting platforms like Kalshi and Polymarket are now trying to capitalize on clinical trials. 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

0: Coming up.
1: No one assigns you this role. It just lands on you.
0: Oh, ain't that always the way? First, though, let's do the numbers. Dow Industrial's up 151 today, about 0.3%, 54,036. The NASDAQ up 342 points, 1.3%, 26,690. S&P 500 up 47, 0.6%, 7,757 there. For the week, the 5 days gone by, the Dow up almost 3%, the NASDAQ climbed more than 5%, S&P 500 gained about 3.6%. Bonds rose as well. The yield on the 10-year T-note thus fell 4.64%. 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
1: We hope you'll stay with us for The Daily from The New York Times. That is coming up next here on Blue Ridge Public Radio, BPR News. I'm Mark Hayes, reminding you, if you're new to the area or this radio station, that Blue Ridge Public Radio is two radio stations. 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
1: 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I'm Mark Hayes, inviting you to stick around for The World. 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

0: This is The Daily. I'm Zolan Kano Youngs. Back to my conversation with Dustin Volz about the recent hacking of U.S. water systems and how it can mark a new front in the war with Iran. So, Dustin, tell me the story of how officials knew something like this could happen, but they were still caught unprepared when it did.
1: Well, quite simply, officials knew something like this could happen because, in some sense, it already has happened. An episode that I think is particularly relevant is in 2013 in upstate New York, there was an intrusion at a small dam that was attributed by the U.S. government to Iranian hackers. And in this instance, we were just lucky. The dam actually just happened to be turned off for routine maintenance work.
0: Wow.
1: So in the event that they wanted to mess with the dam, they basically wouldn't have been able to. But still, this was Iranian hackers who were later named and indicted by the Justice Department who infiltrated this water system. So there have certainly been efforts. I mean, there was a major effort in the Senate 15 years ago by Senator Susan Collins and Senator Joe Lieberman to have major cybersecurity legislation passed that would have specifically created cybersecurity standards for a variety of critical infrastructure networks, including water. That came close to passing. It did not, though. There was lobbying efforts through various industry groups who were concerned about creating standards for small localities that maybe wouldn't be able to keep up. That was the concern, or one of the concerns expressed at the time. More recently, during the Biden administration, the EPA attempted to create minimum security guidelines for water facilities specifically, and were sued for it by a few Republican-led states and water industry groups that, again, said essentially these are difficult to adopt for especially small providers, and we don't think the EPA necessarily has the correct authority to do this. And this was just one of many efforts the Biden administration made to sort of take the ball down the field on cybersecurity in different critical infrastructure areas, and many of them were unsuccessful or encountered resistance and were not able to go forward.
0: But what about the states? Like, can't the states take this on?
1: The states have made a variety of efforts. And in fact, you just saw last week, New York said they're going to invest about $9 million for specific

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We hope you'll stay with us for the world. 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
2: And that was Bellingcat's Colina Coltai in Seattle and her reporting partner, Michael Wright, a journalist with The Press, a newspaper based in Christchurch, New Zealand. We should add that Wright tells us that the subject of their investigation, Jitendra Maharaj, has not been charged with any crimes.

0: That's John Mook on The World.
1: This is The World on Blue Ridge Public Radio. 1-8, the Friday News Roundup starts at 8 o'clock. I'm Henry. How's the summer going for you so far? Great? Not so great? Same as always? Hope it's good for you. The weekend's always complete with the programs you love, like Hidden Brain tomorrow morning, 7 o'clock, just before Weekend Edition Saturday morning start. Tomorrow morning's Hidden Brain's kind of interesting. It's a small moment of inattention can be a costly mistake, according to Shankar, on Hidden Brain at 7 tomorrow morning, and again, 7 o'clock Sunday evening. 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
0: This is The World. I'm Marco Werman. In our most recent conversations with National Geographic explorer Paul Salopek, we've heard how he's been traveling via kayak and foot down the outer coast of Alaska towards British Columbia, Canada. That's where he is right now. Also, Paul is off grid. So given how remote he is this week, we're reaching into the vault for a conversation that takes us to a very different time and place in his global walking project. Tbilisi, the capital of the former Soviet Republic of Georgia, in 2015. As Paul will explain, he wound up settling there for the better part of a year. He told us what makes Tbilisi unique.
2: It's another one of these trading hubs, and it's like

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1: Well, all right. You're able to stay close for 1A next, the Friday News Roundup on BPR News. We're WCQS Mars Hill, WFQS Franklin, WMQS Murphy, WNQS Silva, and WCQS HD.

Progressive primary win in Michigan, questions about Ohio Republican House candidate Max Miller, and U.S. weapons stockpiles are running out. From WAMU and NPR in Washington, this is 1A. Today on the Friday News Roundup, progressive Abdul El-Sayed wins the Democratic primary contest for Senate in Michigan, an expensive nail-biter of a race. How do Democrats come together now? Also this hour, President Trump gives a glowing review of the economy while in Nevada, how his